going on. When you stay out late at night, you never ask me how I feel. You just say that I'm uptight. But when you're down, I do for you. And now I find that you're untrue.

0: life like a gangster movie. Hustle hard in the ghetto, even life ain't easy. 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Yeah, only God can save us. So many of us is calling on to Jesus to come and free us.
1: More people

0: Good morning and welcome to the news summary for this Monday, the 6th of July, presented by Rita Joubert-Lawen. Ghana has been confirmed as the host for next year's United Nations Tourism Commission for Africa, or CAF, meeting following the successful conclusion of the 69th session in Seychelles. Tourism ministers and delegates from around 25 African countries met in Bélazard to discuss the future of African tourism, with talks focusing on stronger regional partnerships, developing the tourism workforce, and improving connectivity across the continent. Seychelles says hosting the meeting has helped strengthen cooperation and promote knowledge sharing among African nations. UN Tourism Secretary General Sheikhal Nois said that developing the tourism workforce and improving connectivity would be key priorities in the months ahead.
1: 72 million Africans remain unemployed across Africa. And this tells us how important it is for us, with along the ministries of tourism and culture, for the respective countries and ministers of education and ministers of labor. I think they have to work hand in hand to ensure that they make ready the future workforce that will be catering for the future needs and demands of the tourism sector. Connectivity remains a huge challenge and an obstacle for people to access countries within Africa. So intra-regional connectivity is very important for Africa.
0: A new partnership has been launched to help Seychelles protect Seychelles' freshwater turtles, locally known as tortiesoupap, while giving students more opportunities to learn about environmental conservation. The agreement brings together the Ministries of Education and Environment and the Indian Ocean Turtles Alliance, or IOTA, to support turtle rehabilitation, restore wetland habitats, and involve young people in hands-on conservation activities. IOTA Director Richard Baxter said this is part of the organization's project titled Community-Led Rehabilitation of Key Marsh Habitats for Terrapins.
2: We've already started the project. This MOU fundamentally undersigns that project and gives it the support we need to see it out.

0: idea, and but also to expand it after. We don't just want to focus on Mahe, we also want to focus on Prana and Ladig as well. And so far the response from the school children has been fantastic. They get to get their hands dirty, they get to learn how we do it in the field, so what we're looking for, what we measure, how we restore these marshes. If anybody wants to get involved with this project, whether it's from the cleanup of the marshes or coming to work with us as we monitor the SUPAP, more than welcome to join us.
1: And in international news, Iran's new supreme leader, Mujtaba Khamenei, was notably absent from his father, Ali Khamenei's funeral on Sunday, fueling speculation about his health. Rumors have circulated that he was injured in recent U.S.-Israeli air strikes, but there has been no official confirmation. Ali Khamenei's three other sons joined senior Iranian officials and thousands of mourners at the service in Tehran. The late leader ruled Iran for 36 years, from 1989 until his death in February. Funeral ceremonies continue across Iran and Iraq this week, with authorities expecting up to 20 million people to take part. And finally, Super Typhoon Bavi is lashing Guam and the northern Mariana Islands with winds of up to 290 kilometers an hour and powerful storm surges. Authorities warn of catastrophic damage with widespread flooding, destructive winds, and waves of up to 11 meters. Residents have taken shelter in evacuation centers, while reports of major damage are already coming in from the island of Rota. Power outages have also been reported, with many communities still recovering from April's deadly super typhoon Sinlaku. Forecasters say dangerous conditions are expected to continue into Monday. And with that, we've come to the end of the summary. I thank you for your attention and wish you a great Monday ahead.
2: Thank you, Rita, for the news summary, which brings us to 5 minutes past seven. Let's now take a look at the weather forecast.
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4: La météo.
2: According to Silas from the Met Office, today we will expect a sunny intervals and it will also be windy. And the wind will blow from southeasterly direction at a speed of 30 to 50 kilometers per hour, maximum 70 kilometers per hour, and the sea will be rough. Maximum temperature will range between 28 to 29 degrees centigrade and the relative humidity between 70 to 75%. Sunrise was at 27 minutes past 6 this morning and sunset will be at 19 minutes past 6. There will be a high tide at a height of 1.3 meter at 26 minutes past 8 this morning. Low tide will be at 24 minutes past 2 this afternoon at a height of 0.7 of a meter. And the next high tide will be at 22 minutes past 8 this evening at a height of 1.4 meter. That's our weather forecast for this Monday, the 6th of July, 2026.

0: Very good evening to you all. The news bulletin for this Monday, 6th July, presented to you by Milena Albe. The headlines: fish found in the high seas of the southern Indian Ocean do not belong to any one country. Instructions have been given to the contractor to resume work on the Anse-la-Blague road, the Petit Anse. International news: this week could be a turning point in French politics, as Marine Le Pen is due to learn the outcome of her appeal in the European Parliament assistance case. And now for the details. Fish found in the high seas of the southern Indian Ocean do not belong to any one country. That's why representatives from across the region have gathered in Seychelles this week to decide how these shared maritime resources should be protected and managed for the future. The 13th meeting of the parties to the Southern Indian Ocean Fisheries Agreement, known as CIOFA, brings together government representatives, fisheries experts, and international organizations to discuss the long-term conservation of fishery resources aside from tuna found beyond national waters. In his opening speech, Principal Minister Wallace Cosgrove highlighted the opportunities the Southern Indian Ocean Fisheries Agreement offers Seychelles.
1: As a relatively young organization, CIOFA has the opportunity to position itself as a forward-looking and responsive regional fisheries management organization, one that embraces science, strengthens ecosystems-based management, and contributes meaningfully to broader international efforts to conserve marine biodiversity while ensuring the sustainable use of marine living resources. Together, we have an opportunity to demonstrate leadership by showing that regional fisheries management organizations are indispensable partners in delivering both sustainable fisheries and beneficial outcomes for ocean ecosystems. The Southern Indian Ocean hosts remarkable and vulnerable marine ecosystems. Protecting these ecosystems while supporting sustainable fisheries demands that we continue investing in science, data collection, monitoring, and adaptive management. The work of our scientific committee and compliance committee reminds us that precaution is not an obstacle to sustainable use. It is the foundation upon which sustainability rests.
0: Instructions have been given to the contractor to resume work on the Anse-la-Blague road, the Petit Anse. Work that was barely started in May this year was put on pause while the Land Transport Agency listened to the concerns of the residents and made adjustments to the original plan to reflect these concerns. It has been more than 10 years since the residents of Anse-la-Blague have been asking for a new road at Petit Anse, because there have been a lot of difficulty getting to the bus stop or have access to transport closer to their home.
2: Plan one involves the construction of a seawall, a little bit similar to what we are doing on Mahé in places like Beauvallon. Option B was more of a moving the alignment of the road towards the mountainside and doing rock armoring where necessary. We are going to proceed with option one, but giving due consideration to some points that were raised. We are working on a plan now to merge the two options together and to come up with a hybrid

0: solution. Where there are no vegetation, we would be able to go a little bit inland towards the existing road and make the sea walls and the parapet walls a little bit smaller in size. And also it will include revegetation of the area after the project is completed.
1: The award presented to Indian Prime Minister Narendra Modi during his recent state visit to Seychelles will be the subject of a private notice question PNQ in tomorrow's National Assembly session. The PNQ will be put to the Foreign Affairs Minister Barry Faure by the leader of the opposition Bernard Georges. And Georges Romain, the member of Anse-Étoile, will ask Transport Minister Véronique Laporte about the operation of direct flights between Seychelles and Paris and the Seychelles-Rome route. He will also seek details on the performance of both services, including operating costs, revenue, and passenger numbers. On the same issue, Gervais Henri LDSMNA will ask about the financial losses suffered by Air Seychelles and the Seychelles Port Authority as a result of the conflict in the Middle East. He will also seek figures on the loss of revenue from ground handling services. In addition, Member for Anse-Étoile Georges Romain will question the government about the new vehicle used to transport President Amini to the stadium on 28th of June. International news. This week is expected to be pivotal for French politics. Tomorrow, Marine Le Pen will learn the outcome of her appeal in the case concerning the alleged misuse of European Parliament assistance by the National Rally. She faces the possibility of being barred from holding public office. Within the National Rally, supporters are awaiting the court's decision with a mix of hope and resignation. Many recently saw Marine Le Pen campaigning alongside Jordan Bardella, widely viewed as her likely successor. Among party members, the prevailing view is make a little difference. Some grassroots supporters even prefer the young Bardella. However, elected officials who are closest to Marine Le Pen are struggling to hide their concern about the outcome of the appeal. Indian Prime Minister Narendra Modi has begun a six-day tour of Southeast Asia and the Pacific, visiting Indonesia, Australia, and New Zealand. The trip is aimed at strengthening India's economic and security partnerships as it seeks to counter China's growing regional influence. Beyond any agreements that may be signed, the tour reflects a key objective of Indian foreign policy, turning shared strategic interests into practical cooperation. India is seeking to improve maritime security with Indonesia, secure access to critical minerals, and attract investment to support its industrial development. Indonesia is a particularly important partner because of its role in safeguarding the Strait of Malacca, a vital shipping route for much of India's trade and energy imports. In Australia, Modi will attend the third annual India-Australia bilateral summit in Melbourne to deepen cooperation between the two countries. And finally, China announced that it conducted a test launch of a long-range ballistic missile from a nuclear-powered submarine in the South Pacific on Monday. Beijing said the missile did not carry a nuclear warhead, describing the launch as a routine test. The test has raised concern among regional countries, including Japan and New Zealand, although several governments said they had been notified in advance of an upcoming intercontinental ballistic missile test. The launch is a rare public demonstration of China's military capabilities in the South Pacific, a strategically important region where the United States, Australia, and New Zealand have traditionally been

dominant powers. It also highlights growing tensions over China's expanding influence in the area. The missile test took place on the same day that the Chinese and Russian navies began their annual joint naval exercises near Qingdao, a major Chinese naval base. However, there is no evidence that the two events are directly connected. A look at the weather forecast for the next 24 hours. Tonight will be windy. The southeast wind will blow with a speed of 20 to 40 km per hour, maximum 60 km per hour. The state of the sea will be moderate to rough. The southeast wind will blow with a speed of 30 to 50 km per hour, with a maximum speed of 70 km per hour. Tide movements. High tide will be at 22 minutes past 8 this evening, height 1.4 meter. Low tide will be at 2:53 tomorrow early morning, height 0.5 over meter. The next high tide will be at 9:24 tomorrow morning, height 1.4 meter, and the next low tide will be at 33 minutes past 3 tomorrow afternoon, height 0.8 over meter. The sun will rise at 6:27 and will set at 19 minutes past 6. A repeat of the headlines. Fish found in the seas, in the high seas of southern Indian Ocean, do not belong to any one country. Instructions have been given to the contractor to resume work on the Anse-la-Blague road, the Petite Anse. And international news this week could be a turning point in French politics, as Marine Le Pen is due to learn the outcome of her appeal in the European Parliament assistant case. This was the end of this news bulletin. Thank you for listening, and I wish you all a pleasant evening.

13 minutes past 6. Good evening. Welcome to Soirée Low Radio CCL. Tonight we've got the announcements and messages at 6.30. Milena Albert will be back at 7 for the news bulletin in Creole. At 7.30, we'll have Le Monde Travail, and in tonight's program, we'll know more about employment contract and Living Planet at 8.30 in tonight's program, environmental concerns in different parts of the world. And of course, Soirée will end at 10 p.m. At the microphone, keeping you company for this Monday evening, myself, Jules Soaro. We shall begin with our first track for tonight, Nightshades.

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2: Hello, everyone, and welcome to Living Planet. I'm Charlie Shield. This week on the show, we'll be hearing about some of the different ways that people perceive environmental concerns in different parts of the world. We'll learn from climate activists using TikTok to reach Gen Z.
3: This isn't global warming. This isn't climate change. Let's call it exactly what it is. Climate crisis.
2: And 35 years after the Chernobyl disaster, we'll hear how people in Russia and China view the future of nuclear energy.
4: Добровольно-принудительно, and that means voluntarily, but you have to. So he had to go because he was told that he would be fired if he doesn't go.
2: All that coming up. Stay tuned. This week, the world recognized Earth Day. Around the globe, people honoured the environment with gestures big and small. Some planted trees and picked up rubbish, youth activists gathered mostly online to create a list of demands for world leaders, and US President Joe Biden announced new measures to combat climate change.
5: In my view, we've already waited too long to deal with this climate crisis. We can't wait any longer. We see it with our own eyes, we feel it, we know it in our bones.
2: When Earth Day started way back in 1970, it was the world's largest ever single-day protest. Now, the day is more about highlighting important environmental issues and educating people about how to protect the Earth. A big part of that, and one of this year's Earth Day goals, is the attempt to improve climate literacy, meaning helping people to understand how the climate impacts them, as well as the way in which they themselves influence.

0: against the climate. Younger generations are ultimately the ones that will have to deal with the impacts of global heating. And they're also the ones expected to follow through on the pledges politicians are making today. But what's the best way to get the message out? For many young people, it's social media, including one of the newer apps, TikTok. And despite what you may have seen, it's not just funny dances and cat videos on the video sharing platform. There's also a collective of young climate influencers called EcoTalk. Claire Wiley checked it out.
1: Welcome back, everyone. It is me, Trash Boy. I'm back again to pick up some trash, and today I'm looking at this basketball hoop, and it looks like there's a lot of litter in there. Let's go clean it up.
2: Waste to energy plants are an alternative to landfilling trash. And the name is pretty self-explanatory. They turn our trash into electricity.
1: Josh, who ordered the Grande Iced White Mocha, why did you litter this,
3: Trash, food waste, eco-friendly cleaning products. These aren't the kinds of topics that usually get a lot of attention online. But thanks to TikTok, environmental activists are now reaching millions of people. The hashtag climate change has 630 million views on the video sharing app. Sustainable has 650 million and counting.
4: If you want to combat climate change, one of the best things you can do is go vegan or eat less meat. Come on, guys, it's not that bad.
3: TikTok has more than 2 billion downloads worldwide, mostly by Generation Z. That's people in their teens and early 20s. And a new collective of young climate influencers called EcoTalk is going viral, with videos about recycling, carbon capture, even biodiverse lawns. But do these fun, snappy videos actually work? Does online activism lead to action offline?
5: As a marine biologist, I believe marine protected areas are a great way to restore the health of our oceans. In fact, I don't think we can save it without them.
3: EcoTalk member Carissa Cabrera is a biologist who makes TikToks about marine conservation. Based in Hawaii, she goes by the username Carissa and Climate, and her videos have had more than a million likes.
5: What I try to do is I try to keep it fun, I try to make it relatable, and I try to make it inclusive. So the last thing I want to do is have people feel like they can't help the ocean because they don't live near it or because they're not old enough. And I definitely also don't want people to feel like shame or guilt about not doing enough. I want them to feel like excited and inspired.
3: One of Carissa's most popular recent videos was of severe flooding in her home state. It's narrated with a simple but powerful line.
6: This isn't global warming. This isn't climate change. Let's call it exactly what it is. Climate crisis.
3: The video has had almost 300,000 views, and it's just 10 seconds long.
5: That's why it's almost like a challenge, because you have to somehow find this super dense topic and make it viral material. Whereas in reality, a lot of the viral material that I see on TikTok could be dances, it could be comedy, things like that. How do you make science very fun for everyone?
3: So what does it take to make a climate video go viral? Carissa says it should be no more than 30 seconds, and viewers need to know in the first 3 seconds what the video is about. And you have to make something that people remember, rewatch, or share.
7: Yeah, I think most people use TikTok as like a form of mindless entertainment.
3: That's Sophia Moore, an 18-year-old high school student based in California. Sophia is involved with lots of different social causes, including the environment, but she's not convinced that TikTok is the place for climate activism.
7: So I think that TikTok is a more passive form of engaging with the climate justice movement. I think it's like you'll watch it if you want and you'll skip it if you don't. Because climate content is just mixed into like my other stuff, it's really easy to like see it, like it, and then move on. And then, you know, the next video is like how to make homemade bread. And the next video is like how to pack to move across the country. It's like, okay, cool. So it's like easy to forget climate content.
3: If TikTok users see environmental content as optional entertainment, does that mean they're less likely to be mobilized in real life? Well, according to one study by research consultancy Reach3, TikTok users are more likely to act on their political beliefs. One example is the support for the Black Lives Matter movement last summer. But there's no research looking specifically at climate videos on TikTok yet. Dr. Sander van der Linden, a professor of social psychology,

0: Psychology at Cambridge University and Editor-in-Chief of the Journal of Environmental Psychology, studies viral social media campaigns, like the ALS Ice Bucket Challenge. He says campaigns can result in action if they are social, as in you can see others participating, if they support a moral cause, and if they elicit emotion. But the catch is that support for these causes can be short-lived.
1: What I found was that actually, you know, a lot of people are not that socially motivated by climate change. We're not feeling the peer pressure in terms of actually acting on climate change online. Most people actually don't see climate change as a moral issue. A lot of people don't experience strong emotions about climate change in the same way as we do about other issues. So I actually find that it's a very difficult sort of cause to generate momentum for in the long term.
2: This is all wrong. I shouldn't be up here. I should be back in school on the other side of the ocean. Yet you all come to us young people for hope. How dare you?
0: There's also the question of whether TikTok activists are reaching new audiences. In January, Dr. van der Linden published a paper with a team of Yale researchers called The Greta Thunberg Effect. It concluded that people already familiar with Thunberg were more likely to do something about global warming because they feel part of a like-minded group.
1: But, and I would say here's the caveat again, is that also in our research we found that this is mostly among people with whom the message resonates. So people who are more, slightly more liberal, people who self-identify as an environmentalist. So typically not the people maybe that you're hoping to come out, which are the people who are not supporting climate change currently. So, you know, the question is, are you mostly preaching to the choir?
0: Another issue with climate information on TikTok is it runs the risk of scaring people off, literally. Some of the videos on the app try to use fear to attract views.
3: This is the amount of time we have left to act before climate change changes our world forever. And not in a good way. In just 7 years, yes, 7 years.
1: Fearful content can grab people's attention. I think that's, you know, that's pretty clear. But then, you know, the question is whether it subsequently disengages people. And I think that's the risk.
3: People are dying and will continue to die if we don't do something.
0: Carissa and the rest of the EcoTalk Collective try to avoid this kind of doom and gloom content, while also getting across the urgency of the crisis. That's why Carissa's TikToks usually include a simple task that people can do.
4: Here's three simple swaps you can make in your bathroom to reduce your own waste.
5: Everyone can be an environmentalist. You don't have to have a degree. And we need everyone to be an environmentalist. And so people need to feel motivated and inspired to do that instead of like, oh my gosh, we must be doing this because we're feeling guilted into it.
0: And she says users are taking action after watching by signing petitions or making small changes to their everyday habits.
5: And that feels so amazing, but we also want to be part of this larger, more nuanced conversation about how the responsibility of climate action shouldn't just be falling on the backs of individuals. We want people to feel like we need to hold leadership accountable.
0: Whether or not climate activism on TikTok will spark meaningful change offline, one thing is clear.
5: I think that Gen Z is pissed, actually. I mean, I felt this a little bit as well when I was younger. I felt like I inherited a dying planet. I feel like there's so much injustice in the world that has been laid by the complacency of generations before, and they are not accepting it. And that's pretty amazing to see. And it's also exactly what we need.
0: For DW, I'm Claire Wiley in Los Angeles. Have you?

You're listening to Living Planet, produced out of DW Studios in Bonn, Germany. I'm Charlie Shield. On Monday, April 26th, the world commemorates 35 years since a reactor at a nuclear power plant in what is now northern Ukraine exploded.

0: exploded and burned, spewing radioactive material into the atmosphere. Considered the worst nuclear disaster in history, tens of thousands of people were forced to flee their homes. And although only 31 people initially died at the scene of the accident, researchers estimate that between 4 and 60,000 people have so far subsequently lost their lives from radiation exposure. But this figure remains highly debated, and it's still being studied. And that's also the case for the wider health and environmental consequences. Experts say that the cleanup efforts will last until at least 2065. A colleague of mine, DW Environment reporter Tatiana Kondratenko, grew up in Russia's far north, and part of her family comes from the Ukraine and still lives there. I spoke to her about the region post-Chernobyl and her family's connection to the disaster, as well as the role that nuclear power is playing there now. She told me that growing up, the Chernobyl disaster was not really talked about in school or in the community. It's only in recent years, particularly following the 2019 HBO Chernobyl series, that discussion of the event entered the mainstream. And it was actually this series that prompted conversations between Tatiana and her family about one of her relatives who worked as a liquidator at the power plant.
1: It's interesting that kind of this, I think, memory of Chernobyl and people actually understanding what happened followed so many years after. Like when I was a teenager, I don't remember my family really telling me about my grand uncle, so the brother of my grandmother, who took part in the liquidation, and he went there in May. So the accident took place in April, and he was there in May, and he was basically forced to go. His name was Stepan. Stepan. He was in his early 30s, and he worked at a telephone switchboard, this old school thing that you use to connect countries and cities when they would have a call, kind of. So he was, and that was a part of a post. So he was a governmental worker in a way, because post of part of the governmental service, and then when the disaster took place, he was forced to go. And there is a phrase in Russian that we use, more Soviet, not in Russian, a Soviet phrase that we say, it's добровольно принудительно, and that means voluntarily, but you have to. So he had to go because he was threatened with he was told that he would be fired if he doesn't go. So as a result, he was there for, from what I know, I spoke with my grandmother yesterday to get some more details. So what I know, he went in May and he stayed there until early autumn. And then he was back to Ukraine. So he comes from Ukraine, in from the western part of Ukraine, the city called Ivano-Frankivsk. And then when he returned to Ukraine, he had some health issues, mainly with lungs. And he died, but he died 10 years later. But he was facing different health problems that he didn't have before. And the doctor said that it was a radiation, as a consequence of radiation exposure.
0: Tatiana said that out of the 38 nuclear power reactors in Russia today, 10 of them are the same model as the one that exploded in Chernobyl. Operators say they're safe and regular checks are carried out, and also that the risk of nuclear energy production in the modern era is not what it once was. They also point out that the explosion in Chernobyl was the result of both a Soviet-era reactor that didn't have vital safety features, as well as an extremely unfortunate confluence of human errors. And they say that fossil fuels kill far more people on average every year. But Tatiana said there just isn't much transparency around nuclear energy in Russia in general. How many plants there are, the potential risks they pose, why they're being used, and what the government's plans are for nuclear energy.
1: Chernobyl is just another example of the need of transparency. I mean, I can speak for Russia. In the case of Russia, could be done way more, that people would at least understand how many nuclear power plants we have in the country, what is the corporation behind, what is it that they stand for, why, how many, okay, we have reactors that are exactly the same model as the one in Chernobyl, so what is the state of these reactors, and all these bits of information that have to be communicated clearly, openly, and also being publicly available in a way, so people understand what is it that I live next to. In the case of, for example, one of the nuclear power plants is located not far from St. Petersburg. And if you live there, so then you have a clear picture and transparent picture of what do you have next to your house.
0: But she also told me that for many people, the power plants are mostly viewed as a good source of income.
1: When it comes to power plants that are built in, let's say, middle-sized towns and remote regions,

0: That are, let's say, in the case of Russia, far away from Moscow, or at least away from Moscow. In this case, it's definitely perceived as an economic opportunity because it provides jobs and security, and not that it has anything to do with the environment or like is more climate friendly. But what I saw in the case of Ukraine, for example, in the case of Ukraine, there is this, I would say there is this distinction between the generation that remembers Chernobyl, I guess just visually, and some, yeah, they kind of have a feeling of what happened there. They stand not in favor of the nuclear energy. But then I guess people who didn't really witness it, didn't really feel, you know, the disaster of the time. In the case of those people, it's also seen as an economic opportunity.
1: Here in Germany, many people are aware of the potential dangers of nuclear energy and the issues with trying to dispose of radioactive waste. But in many parts of Russia, Tatiana said, people have different priorities.
0: When it comes to countries and societies that are rather poor, and let's take Russian regions in this case, when you don't have a secure future or a vision for your secure future, you do care about environmental problems, but those are in your garden, let's put it this way. So if you have in the case of Russia, a waste crisis, and you have rubbish all around your place, no recycling system, and rubbish landfills burning waste, then you see that your air is polluted, you start coughing, and that's when you start thinking, yeah, that's an environmental problem. But if you have a power plant next to your house and you that provides you a secure job and in a way, let's say, you know, quietly working somewhere on the side, basically it covers your basic needs. And when it comes to these bigger environmental issues that come with it, and they do come, obviously, and that's something that people do have to be concerned about, but just this understanding and this this will to know it will only come, unfortunately, if something happens. And then when you don't have a full picture that the country would portray about the nuclear power plants. Let's say in Germany, you have this whole discussion, right, about nuclear plants phase out. You don't have it in Russia. And if you would ask ordinary people, maybe, yeah, if you ask youth and like experts somewhere in Moscow and St. Petersburg, they would have a different opinion. But if you speak to people in regions, they wouldn't have big concerns about that. They might, yeah, they might remember Fukushima and they might remember Chernobyl, but they will not be really connecting dots.

0: Russia, of course, isn't the only country with nuclear reactors still in operation. Today, there are some 440 nuclear power plants in 32 countries around the world, and most of them are actually in the United States. They're currently producing around 10% of the world's electricity, compared to a peak of 17.5% in 1996. In most of the world, nuclear production has been slowly but steadily declining. Some countries, like Germany, plan to phase out nuclear energy in the next couple of years. But that's not the case in China. It's currently the world leader in the construction of new nuclear power plants. 37 new reactors have come online in China in the past 10 years, and 17 more are currently under construction. China's government says it's committed to zero carbon nuclear energy to stop climate change. So how do people living alongside these plants in China and working in them view the government's plans? Reporter Stefan Wurzel talked to people in southern China, in an area where the most modern Chinese nuclear power plant recently went online. His report is narrated by Kathleen Schuster.
1: On a small peninsula near the southern Chinese city of Fuqing, modern technology meets the simple village life of the residents. A muddy dirt road borders directly on the high barbed wire fence that protects China's newest nuclear power plant. Geese and chickens are running around, and two piglets jump through the mud. A little further away, there's a dilapidated shed with a black Alsatian chained to it. Otherwise, there's nothing but fields, with the

0: That's Li Yinquan, who's walking two small dogs on the dirt road next to the power plant site. Li is retired. His daughter works at the power plant in administration, the 63-year-old says proudly. He's not afraid of the possibility of a nuclear power station accident.
1: I live here, after all, and the experts from the power plant tell me that an accident is impossible.
0: Nuclear energy, which produces almost no CO2 emissions, has not played a major role in China so far. Coal-fired power plants still provide more than 60% of the country's electricity. The share of nuclear power in China is just 5%. By comparison, in the United States, it's around 20%. And even in Germany, where the last nuclear power plants will be shut down at the end of next year, 12% of electricity was still generated by nuclear power last year. But the trend in China is clear, and the People's Republic wants to vigorously expand nuclear energy in the coming years, says Lin Bocheng. He's a professor of energy economics at a university in the southern Chinese coastal city of Xiamen.
2: When the moment comes when the fight against CO2 emissions becomes really serious, we must all ask ourselves the question, what is the greater danger to humanity? Nuclear energy or the consequences of climate change? We'll have to find an answer at some point.
0: Lin Bocheng has already settled the question for himself. Nuclear energy is indispensable in the long term, says the scientist. This is especially true for large countries with strong economies. He respects the fact that Germany abandoned nuclear energy 10 years ago, but he believes that only works because Germany is connected to the European grid and has elbow room to deal with the fluctuations in solar and wind power generation by importing electricity.
2: Many countries are moving away from nuclear energy. The prerequisite is that they have reliable alternatives. But China doesn't have many alternatives. At the moment, wind and solar energy provide more than 20% of the electricity available in China. But that is only true on paper. The actual share of wind and solar in China's electricity production is less than 9%. This is because wind and solar power are not always available. Nuclear power, on the other hand, is always available, and it's more efficient.
0: The potential dangers of nuclear power are rarely discussed in the Chinese media or by the general public, nor is the question of what to do with the dangerous nuclear waste. Even expert Lin Bocheng doesn't know if there's an official disposal site anywhere in the country. When state media does raise the issue of safety, they point out that the latest generation of nuclear power plants is nothing like older plants, like the one in Fukushima. China is particularly proud of the latest type of reactor, called Hualongyi Hao. This translates as Chinese Dragon No. 1. This pressurized water reactor, which was developed entirely in China, is earthquake-proof, according to the state-owned development company, and it's also supposed to survive possible airplane crashes. The latest reactor unit at the Fuching nuclear power plant in the Fujian region is also a Chinese dragon. When you go to the adjacent village called Xuan Shui to find the few people who have something against the nuclear power plant, you end up at the house of Shui Sheng Shun. The 73-year-old used to farm mussels off the coast of his home village until the first reactor unit of the nuclear power plant was built in the late 2000s. For 1,200 hectares of coastal land, his family received the equivalent of only a few thousand euros in compensation from the state, he says. Far too little to replace his income from mussel farming. He wants more money for his family and the village. That's why he's been petitioning the authorities for more than a decade, so far in vain.
3: In the future, there won't be any shellfish farms or open fields here. In 100 years, there will only be the power plant here.

0: 10,000 years, everything will be destroyed. Who will want to move here then?
1: 以后谁敢到这边来呀？是吧？造成的影响。
2: Although he seems relatively indifferent about whether a nuclear power plant or another large industrial plant will ruin the countryside and pollute the natural world. Most of the other residents of the village next to the Fuching nuclear power plant do not share these concerns. They mainly see the benefits, the economic boom that the huge plant has brought. Just like 38-year-old Zhu Yinyin, who moved here from China's relatively poor Gansu province, nearly 2,000 kilometers away. Her husband took a job at the Fuching nuclear power plant, she says, and she's proud of that. After all, the first entirely Chinese nuclear reactor is located here at the plant.
3: That report from Stefan Wurzel in southern China was narrated by Kathleen Schuster. And that's the show for today. Thank you so much for listening. Thank you also to our studio team here in Bonn for making the show happen. Celestina Wasika and Robin Funke and Elliot Douglas for his help with the show. You can find past episodes of Living Planet online. 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Tune in next week for more environment stories from around the world. I'm Charlie Shield. Catch you next time.

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0: My God.
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0: Fuck on you, but I ain't trying to die young. About to cut the back about the things that I've done. With this good tech, my stress, cause I'm an icon. You won't believe in one thing on

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Help me waste a day and find a place that we can face to face. Let me show you around my hood. It's bad meaning bad, like bad meaning good. When it comes to rules, I break 'em.